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1: 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I'm Mary Louise Kelly.
2: And I'm Elsa Chang. A military veteran and Washington, D.C. resident was detained by the National Guard in her front yard back in May. Now she has filed a lawsuit. That's as thousands of troops have been patrolling D.C. streets for almost a year, as NPR's Kat Lonsdorf reports.
3: Anna King was sitting on a bench one afternoon outside her home, scrolling her phone, when three National Guard members entered her front gate.
4: Get away from me!

0: It's All Things Considered from NPR News. I'm Mary Louise Kelly.
1: And I'm Ailsa Chang. Coming up, new fiction from Naima Coster.
0: She explores a friendship between two women across different cities and different timelines.
2: I'm interested in the way that the past is always with us, even in the present time.
1: The new novel, Take What You Can, after this news.
3: Live from NPR News in Culver City, California, I'm Dwayne Brown. Iran and the Gulf Arab state of Oman say they are making progress toward a deal that would fully reopen the vital Strait of Hormuz. The talks are ongoing and involve a proposed route controlled by Oman that would charge a service fee for tanker ships to pass through the strait. But Secretary of State Marco Rubio says a deal is far from done.
4: The denuclearization of Iran is the ultimate deal. I think the immediate deal, the one that you're seeing a lot of focus on, is the straits. The straits, you know, there are ships moving through the straits. There's oil moving right now through the straits. So the straits are open.
3: Any agreement formalizing Iran's control of the strait would mark a significant victory for Tehran as pressure continues to build for President Trump to end the unpopular war. Brent crude oil fell below $80 a barrel today, but gas prices are up more than a dollar a gallon on average since the war began 6 months ago. The L.A. County Fire Department has released the results of an investigation into the source of last year's deadly Eaton fire that killed 19 people and damaged thousands of homes in Altadena. NPR's Liz Baker reports it appears that power utility equipment caused the fire.
5: The report confirmed what was long suspected, that the fire was sparked by equipment owned by the utility company Southern California Edison. Not long after the firestorm swept through neighborhoods driven by high winds, video surfaced of arcing from an out-of-service transmission tower, and lawsuits piled up against the utility. In filings to the California Public Utility Commission, the company previously admitted that it detected a fault in a transmission line coinciding with the fire's ignition, and it established a compensation fund for victims. A SoCal Edison spokesperson told NPR that it's reviewing the investigation's findings, but believe it is likely that the equipment was associated with the ignition of the Eaton fire.
3: You are listening to NPR News. Texas Governor Greg Abbott issued a moratorium on new AI data centers until state regulators can complete an audit of the facilities. From Houston Public Media, Natalie Weber reports.
6: The governor says Texas energy agencies must collect information about data centers' water and energy usage, as well as their financing and impact on nearby communities. No new data centers can connect to the Texas power grid until that audit is complete. Rice University political scientist Mark Jones says the governor may be trying to increase turnout in November among rural voters, who tend to be skeptical of data centers.
7: They see data centers bringing little in the way of financial or economic benefit to their county.
6: In a statement, the Data Center Coalition urged state regulators to, quote, move swiftly to complete the audit. For NPR News, I'm Natalie Weber in Houston.
3: Chipotle Mexican Grill has removed jalapenos from some of its restaurants tied to a salmonella outbreak in Minnesota. That's where officials have identified 110 cases involving several fast food-style Mexican restaurants. Chipotle says it pulled the jalapenos from restaurants across the country as a precaution. This comes at a tough time for the industry as the FDA investigates another outbreak tied to lettuce that sickened thousands of people. 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
1: This is National Native News. I'm Jill Freitas. A small 2-acre farm near Salem, Oregon aims to save the planet. Elderberry Wisdom Farms launched in 2018 and is the creation of Rose High Bear. The 81-year-old Alaska native trains interns on urban forestry and traditional ecological knowledge. But as Brian Bull of Underscore Native News and KLCC reports, funding challenges make its future uncertain.
2: Inside the Elderberry Wisdom Farm classroom, several people monitor a kettle of pressed elderberries. Urban Forestry Coordinator David Mora Flores reads a thermometer as Rose Highbear observes.
3: It's at 133 right now. We're trying to get it to about 90 degrees. At 90 degrees, we can add our flavoring and pH stabilizing agents, which are honey, lemon, and cinnamon juice.
4: We're using raw organic honey from the Willamette Valley. And we don't want to put it in something more than like 90 degrees so we can keep all the health properties of the honey.
2: It's a lesson on product creation and marketing. The syrup will be used in spritzer and other items and sold at markets. 30 years ago, Highbear helmed an award-winning audio series called Wisdom of the Elders, which profiled venerable people from Indian country. But then her husband and Lakota medicine man, Martin Highbear, died.
4: And when he died in 1995, I seemed to continue to get messages through interpreters. So he told me that I would be leaving Portland.
2: Highbear settled in Salem and launched her farm. Her focus has since been getting her hands dirty with help. Intern Claudia Vega shows some potted yew trees that a resident donated to the farm.
5: They're so small, but they're so resilient. I mean, even just interacting with the trees is medicine itself.
2: 8 years in, the environmental and political climates have heated up for the farm. Last year, the Trump administration slashed budgets for DEI and environmental programs. Highbear recalls what she was about to do with a $750,000 USDA grant when the axe fell.
4: Planting trees in the city of Salem in the Title I school neighborhoods, low-income neighborhoods, where there is low tree canopies. And then February 28, 2025, I lost 4 staff all in the same day after we got notified of the freeze.
2: U.S. Representative Andrea Salinas was able to unfreeze the funds, which run out in 2028. Highbear says there's a need for her farm.
4: The prophecy says the day will come when the people of the earth will turn to Native people to learn how to care for the earth and to care for one another. And so, you know, we're just trying to help fulfill that. This work is really spiritual work.
2: For National Native News, I'm Brian Bull in Salem.
1: Two Army veterans are riding nearly 10,000 miles across Turtle Island to raise money and awareness for Native nations. Randy Merrill and Brian Cassidy began the 2026 Hokahay Motorcycle Challenge on August 2nd with a goal of raising $10,000 for the Association on American Indian Affairs. The nonprofit says the money will strengthen Native nations, support Native youth and family programs, protect tribal sovereignty, preserve Indigenous cultures, and educate public about Native people. The veterans say the journey is also part of their own healing after military service and a way to stand in solidarity with Native communities. Association CEO Shannon O'Loughlin, a citizen of the Choctaw Nation of Oklahoma, says the challenge represents healing through service and helps raise awareness that Native peoples and their diverse cultures deserve equal protection. On this day in 1824, the United States and leaders of the Iowa or Bokwoje Nation signed the Treaty of Washington. Under the agreement, the Iowa ceded their remaining lands in present-day Missouri to the United States, marking another chapter in the federal government's expansion through treaty-making with tribal nations. I'm Jill Freitas.
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2: 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I'm Tani Mosley.
3: More than pretty can come true in Atlantic City, for she may turn out to be the queen of femininity.
2: There was a time when the Miss America pageant was the biggest show in America. Tens of millions of people gathered around their televisions every September, and for years, it was the highest rated broadcast in the country. Today, the Miss America pageant has become more like a relic. It doesn't even air on television anymore. But back in September of 1968, Miss America was a symbol of what a woman should be and the target of a burgeoning women's liberation movement. That year, one of the most iconic moments in American history took place. Feminists on the Atlantic City boardwalk setting fire to their bras. There's just one problem. The bra burning never actually happened. My guest today, historian Mickey McElyea, writes in her new book, Liberation Summer, that the bra burning was a creation of the newspapers, invented before the protest even began. And that detail matters because it meant the women's liberation movement was defined by a caricature before it could define itself. The real story, she says, is bigger than the myth. That same afternoon, three groups of women took a stand. Feminist protesters, contestants of the first ever Miss Black America pageant, and the women who came to defend Miss America herself. McElyea argues the fight that started that day never ended, that beauty in America has always been a fight over power, one she traces through the rise of the religious right, the Me Too era, and what commentators now call Mar-a-Lago face, the strikingly uniform look of the women in President Trump's orbit. Mickey McElyea is a professor of history at the University of Connecticut. Her previous book, The Politics of Mourning, was a finalist for the Pulitzer Prize. Mickey McElyea, welcome to Fresh Air.
4: Oh, thank you for having me.
2: And thank you so much for this book. And I actually want to start with that remarkable detail from your book about this myth that these throngs of women were throwing their bras into like a bin that was on fire on the Atlantic City boardwalk. When you write, it was actually born in a newsroom days before the protest. Tell us how the press created the bra burner.
4: The figure of the bra burning feminist becomes a caricature in newspapers in the days leading up to the Miss America pageant protest, as the protest has been circulating through the press and as women's liberationists are using those stories to try to get more women to come to Atlantic City and protest the pageant. It is a comment, sort of a throwaway comment from one activist who says, you know, maybe we could even burn our bras. But that is never something that actually takes place. It gets seized in that moment as the figure for headlines in syndicated stories across the country. So it isn't just in the New York press, which is where these women are and where these stories originate, but UPI, the AP, all of these papers run versions of this story, and local newspaper copy setters and copywriters do headlines that say, bras are burning. Mm-hmm. Will be burning at the Miss America pageant. And so by the time they get there, they are already bra burners, when in fact they throw bras into the Freedom garbage can.
2: Right, and they don't set them on fire, but that detail just becomes kind of like the mark of that moment. It's the first version of history that then goes down in history. So take us to the protest. Can you tell us the three factions of women who were confronting one another adjacent to the boardwalk and on the boardwalk on that night in 1968?
4: The first group of women are women's liberationists who were there to challenge the pageant in its objectification of women, in its relationship to militarism, its promotion of the war in Vietnam, and in the exploitative consumer frameworks in which Miss Americas were trapped and were put to for advertising. The second group of people who were doing an entirely different pageant to challenge the racism of the Miss America organization and the exclusions of the beauty ideal that was represented there was the Miss Black America pageant. This was the first time that pageant was held, and it was held two blocks away in Atlantic City to make exactly that point. The third group of women were pageant contestants from earlier pageants and pageant fans who challenged women's liberation's representation of the pageant as being exploitation, as being negative, and challenged the vision of womanhood that the women's liberationists represented.
2: I want you to take us back, because we're in such a different world today in the way that we think about pageants and we watch pageants. But help us understand what Miss America meant to the country in 1968. What was the story it was selling?
4: The Miss America pageant first happens in 1921 in Atlantic City, and it's originally designed as a vehicle for extending the summer season for an extra week beyond Labor Day weekend, and as a way to keep crowds coming. So it's interesting to think about it as originally it's a marketing device, and it's a marketing device that is selling women in swimsuits and the access to women's bodies. The original ones were much larger. They involved beach parades. There was a man who played King Neptune. He arrived on a boat that was covered with women and shells.
2: Wow, total spectacle, yeah.
4: It is. It is complete. It's enormous. And it actually gets really big over those first few years until the end of the 1920s, when it seems to have it is both been protested by different groups in the country, but has lost its luster for the large hotel interests that have been supporting it. But as you move through the 1930s, the 1940s, during the Great Depression, it is largely reduced. It doesn't happen for a couple of years. But it really becomes the Miss America pageant that we understand today in the 1940s, in the post-World War II moment. And Atlantic City itself is crucial, both to mobilizing for war and then for the demobilization that occurs later, because those large hotels and enormous convention center provide the institutional structures for processing enormous numbers of men. In the aftermath, they provide hotel rooms for injured troops and for men dealing with really significant injuries from their war service to sort of transition into their lives back home.
2: And so really, it sounds like it was almost an act of patriotism and to bring the spirits up of Americans and war heroes as they came back.
4: Oh, absolutely. And a space that had been so identified with that. There's a story in a nationally circulated magazine around the time that says now it's not just Miss America that's on the boardwalk, but Mr. America is there too, commenting on the fact that the city is now overrun with new inductees into the service. But in that moment, the sort of military patriotism, those associations that will then be so cemented and so powerful by the 1960s are really coalescing in ways that the pageant had been popular. It had been the subject of films. It had been the subject of scandals. People have seen the pageant all over the country because in the 20s, it's being shown in newsreels before feature films. So, or they're listening to it live on the radio. But by the 1940s, it really gets this association of this is representative of the United States. And it is these beautiful, young, white women that best identify not so much the subject of the United States, but the objects to be fought over, judged, to be inspired by, but less so subjects of their own lives in those moments. And that becomes a real struggle, I think, within the pageant, particularly as at the same time the scholarship feature becomes a big part of it.
2: Right, because a big part of it is the women are receiving scholarships. It's for scholarship money, the winner. 1968 in particular, it's one of the most documented years in American history, but that's one of the things I find really interesting about your book, because it's so comprehensive that, I mean, you're really telling the foundational story of the women's liberation movement, second wave feminism, but you're telling us, you're taking us from the past to the moment to then the future. And I was very curious about why you felt like you had to do that versus focusing in on the meaning of that particular time period. Did you feel like you couldn't really tell that story without telling everything else?
4: Absolutely. There's so much there, and there are so many people there. Because also, you tell someone, I'm working on 1968, and I think probably one of their first responses is, really? Do we really need more? And what I hope people understand from this book is that there is so much more history there that needs to be told, and that it's history that will transform how we think of the period. And so what I've done by putting these three pieces together is just taken that light that we shine on 68, that we shine on the 68 presidential

0: race, right? Because this is very much a political history. And that if you just shift that beam just a little bit, there is this cast of women from various political positions, from various places in the country, who have central roles in making this moment, who so often aren't included because of things like, here's the standard chronology, there was a burnt bra, aren't these pictures great, you know, hilarity, a Miss America pageant, but it really does a disservice.
1: Here's the thing about that protest that, among other things, has real teeth. So these women came to Atlantic City, these protesters, these activists, armed with the language of the Black freedom struggle, flyers declaring slavery exists. They're chanting about liberation. And they take in much of that vocabulary from Black people without ever really seeing the Black women standing right there. And that is not a footnote, although it has been for several decades. That's kind of the crack in the foundation of the whole movement, the one that never really got repaired, really, even to this day. When did you realize this story was about that fracture?
0: Yeah, absolutely. And in 2009, I read a book by the sociologist Maxine Leeds Craig. And the book's title is Ain't I a Beauty Queen? And it was about Black beauty culture, about connections between Black pageantry and activism. And the introduction to that book starts with the two protests that happen against the Miss America pageant that weekend in Atlantic City. Now, by that time, I had been a professor of history. I had been a professor of women, gender, race, and sexuality for 4 years, worked on this in graduate school. I was teaching lectures about the Miss America pageant and this protest, right? I was using it as a way to get at all of these things and also to try to challenge the suggestion that this was somehow superficial. I had never heard of the Miss Black America pageant.
1: You didn't?
0: I don't think I have ever had a moment of greater despair. Doubt in my abilities as a historian. I am someone who has spent my career writing about the ramifications of representations of slavery or the misrepresentations of slavery over time and the effect that has on our politics. I include among my specialties African American history, African American women's history in particular. And I was learning that that protest happened the same day for the first time in 2009.
1: Someone else with a long relationship to this world is President Donald Trump. And you write that it's no coincidence that his path to the presidency actually ran through beauty pageants. And it starts on that same boardwalk where this book begins, where this protest begins. Take us back to Atlantic City in the 1980s. A lot of us know this history, but it has been erased from our memory because there's just been so much that has happened since then with President Trump. But how did his involvement begin?
0: His involvement with the pageant begins as he starts his casino ownership in Atlantic City. In the early 1980s, Donald Trump starts developing casinos and becomes a real fixture of the culture there, but particularly pageant culture, particularly the Miss America pageant. He attends every year. He is very visible in terms of the publicity. He will go on to be a judge in the Miss America pageant before then in the early 90s he purchases the Miss Universe pageant group that includes the Miss USA pageant, which was for a long
1: time,
0: and the Miss Teen USA pageant that was for a long time the primary sort of for cultural prevalence, the primary competitor to the Miss America pageant.
1: Can you tell us very quickly the distinctions, though, between Miss America and Miss USA? Because there are differences. I've always thought of them differently.
0: Oh, they're absolutely different. And the Miss USA pageant is the product of a Miss America challenging both the pageant and the general culture in 1950. Yolanda Bettbeezy said she was an opera singer. That was her talent, and she said she would not appear in public in a swimsuit after the pageant. That there was no reason why she should be in a swimsuit talking to reporters, and that she wasn't a body. She was an opera singer and a talented person. The pageant stood by this because it fit the vision of respectability and the kind of woman they wanted to represent the Miss America crown. This investment in she's a college student, she's a number of things, and she's also beautiful, but she's not only beautiful. And Catalina Swimsuits, which was one of the original sponsors of the pageant, pulled out because if they weren't going to appear in swimsuits, if they weren't going to appear in Catalina swimsuits, then it wasn't a good investment for them. They started their own pageant, which was the Miss USA pageant. So it spins out of that moment. And then the Miss USA pageant generally was more about body looks, that there was a different aesthetic that was more, even more overtly, that overtly walked the line of sort of more eroticized than the Miss America pageant.
1: One contestant's story became infamous. It was talked about during the 2016 election, and that is Alicia Machado. She was Miss Universe 1996, and that was his first year as the owner. And remind us what he did to her.
0: So after Machado won the Miss Universe pageant, she put on some weight, was not the size as she was representing Miss Universe, was not the size she had been during competition, which raises a lot of issues around trying to prepare one's body for a competition, and then what happens when you're not spending all of your time preparing, and the health issues that are connected there, and it became a central focus for Donald Trump and his organization. They wanted her to lose weight. They bought exercise equipment and forced her to use it in front of photographers. He was on her constantly, and then started talking about how, you know, she was, and this came up in 2016, that she was a problem. She was resistant. So it's interesting how in that
1: you're saying
0: story,
1: it pretty respectfully, but he did not
0: yes.
1: say it that
0: no,
1: respectfully.
0: He did not.
1: I mean, he used, like really terrible language to describe her.
0: He also used language that was caricaturing her as a Latina, that suggested that, you know, domestic work was what she should be doing. So fundamentally sort of both suggesting that domestic work is minimal, not valuable, and somehow ugly, but also suggesting that she wasn't fit to be Miss Universe, and that she wasn't a fit representative. And his treatment was humiliating. It was a public systematic humiliation, and one that he, of course, was never apologetic for and doubled down on in 2016 when it came up.
1: Let's take a short break. Our guest today is historian Mickey McElyea. We'll be right back after a short break. I'm Tanya Mosley, and this is Fresh Air.
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0: summer, revisit September 1968, when three groups of women converged on the Atlantic City boardwalk. Feminists protesting the Miss America pageant, contestants in the first ever Miss Black America pageant, and women defending Miss America herself. McElyea argues the collision that day created a politics of beauty that runs through the rise of the religious right, the Me Too era, and all the way to today. She's a professor of history at the University of Connecticut, and her previous book, The Politics of Mourning, was a finalist for the Pulitzer Prize. I think what's so fascinating in particular as you break down these individual characters and their roles and leading up to this liberation summer and what goes on to happen is the line between the politics of beauty and what we're seeing today with the Trump administration. And I think that knowing all of this history and understanding that Trump, he stepped into this world in the late 80s, early 90s, and taking it farther back, what were surprises to you when you see that it almost looks like a straight line? It almost seems inevitable that yeah. we would be here.
1: I would argue that it is. That in 1968, in this moment when these three different forces, who are all women, come together in that geographic spot on the Atlantic City boardwalk and come together around the Miss America pageant, what is set off there is a politics of beauty where beauty is both highlighted as the terrain of power and female beauty as the currency of American politics. And in 1968, you have women's liberationists challenging that objectification. You have Miss Black America pageant, the organizers of the pageant and the contestants. But you have the Miss Black America pageant arguing that to be objectified as beautiful in a white supremacist society is itself a kind of privilege. Mm-hmm. And that the struggle over beauty isn't about rejecting the pageant, but that to highlight Black women's beauty is politically crucial. And then you have the counter-protesters who literally are holding signs with Nixon for President buttons saying the only thing wrong with Miss America is that she's beautiful and that she is our ideal. And that sets off a political conversation that also saturates reactions to women's liberation, that this is the moment that the new right and the Christian right are coalescing and coming together around these issues. And women are using beauty as both their political power, as their currency, and they're challenging the limitations, right? So beauty isn't just, it isn't just this set of oppressive beauty standards. It is the terrain of politics itself.
0: Okay, let's talk about the Black Miss Black America pageant. That historic night, 1968, while feminists were at those barricades and the cameras were locked on Convention Hall, another radical thing was happening in Atlantic City just a few blocks away at the Ritz-Carlton, and that one didn't start until midnight. Tell us what you learned specifically, not just about the Miss Black America pageant, but what it was responding to.
1: So the Miss America pageant had never had a Black finalist by 1968. It would not have a Black finalist walk the stage in the nationally televised pageant until 1970. And the Miss Black America pageant was directly focused on challenging that exclusion, but highlighting that exclusion as the product of white supremacist beauty standards that did not include Black women, and that exclusion was both central to white supremacist power structures, but also central to Black people's understandings of their own value in society. I think one of the things that I learned

0: While doing this research was the tension that's present in the organizers. It becomes mistakenly called an NAACP pageant. This is a huge point of controversy within the NAACP, and it is something that the national organization disavows the following year. It makes very clear we are not running a beauty pageant. Because I think the thing that is so upsetting to many in the NAACP is it appears to be, to them, a separatist pageant, that it is not about integrating the Miss America pageant, but that it is about highlighting Black separatism, Black is beautiful, and creating a completely distinct pageant. And that, to them, feels highly antithetical and a real betrayal. In many ways, to the NAACP's mission.
1: I wanted to note that it started at midnight because that was a deliberate choice so that reporters could drop by after the white pageant ended. And the woman who won that year, the Miss Black America pageant, Sondra Williams, she wasn't even crowned till like 3 a.m. so that the reporters could come and actually cover it. But you write about this moment that happened some years before. 1955, this particular detail stopped me cold. The Miss America telecast debuts There She Is, the song, and Burt Parks is singing Your Ideal just days after the open casket funeral of Emmett Till.
0: Yes.
1: And you say, there's nothing coincidental about those two events sitting side by side in American life. Can you say more about what you mean?
0: You have the debut of There She Is, Miss America, There She Is, Your Ideal. At the opening, listeners heard the lyrics. Many may be familiar with the lyrics. It's one of those things that sort of lodged in certain generations' minds because it was such a central facet of the culture, even if you weren't a pageant fan. And those lyrics say, look upon your ideal. Here is our queen of beauty. Here is the perfect American girl. But it is entirely an encouragement to look, to desire, to assess. The joke was that Miss America wasn't really Miss America until this man, Burt Parks, said, there she is. There is your ideal. That song debuts. You have a national televisual event that is about look at these white women. Look at these women in swimsuits. Look at these representations, all white representations of beauty. And just before that, you've had a teenage boy who has been tortured and murdered for looking at a white woman, for supposedly whistling at a white woman, for expressing some kind of desire for a white woman.
1: So take us to 1983. probably one of the strangest spectacles yet. Vanessa Williams, the first Black woman crowned Miss America, and President Ronald Reagan himself dials her up and says what a wonderful thing she is for the nation. You know, just to take us back to that time, he is the man who invented the welfare queen. He congratulated this beauty queen. And what was the significance of her crown beyond her being the first? What was the crown actually doing for America, and specifically having Vanessa Williams be its queen?
0: When Vanessa Williams wins in 1983, she's in a pageant that has a number of Black contestants. And so partially you have all this talk that, like, maybe this is the year a Black woman will win. So you have this kind of all these women being sort of singled out. But also in some ways I feel like that press sort of minimized some of the individual work that these women are doing, right? And when Vanessa Williams performs, Suzette Charles is the first runner-up to Miss America, also an African-American contestant. She becomes, when Vanessa Williams is forced to resign, she becomes Miss America.
1: Right. And to remind people, 10 months into her reign, Penthouse publishes nude photos of Vanessa Williams, and they had been taken years earlier, published without her consent. They were rushed to print to cash in on her being Miss America. And the pageant at the time does not defend her. They go on just a few years ago to give a public apology. But at the time, this whole thing devours her. And I'm curious what you think. What does that moment reveal about this larger story that you're telling?
0: Immediately, it suggests how tenuous that power claimed through that moment of integrating the pageant can be. Mm-hmm. And how quick. One really has to wonder, if it were not the first Black Miss America who was confronting this situation, would the pageant have been so quick to fully reject her?
1: I was around 5 or 6 years old when this happened, but I distinctly remember, and it only comes from me meditating on it from reading this, that after that happened with Vanessa Williams, I remember thinking, I felt so sorry for her. I felt so scared, but I also remember feeling like, oh, I have to be excellent. Mm-hmm. I can't make any mistakes in this lifetime. It wasn't a conscious thought. It was just a feeling of understanding that, oh, like, things can turn very quickly. A mistake can ruin your life. That's just
0: Absolutely.
1: A side note.
0: Yes. No, isn't that in some ways the whole horrific point, right? That this is a moment of disciplining everyone to understand that you can't make one wrong move.
1: Let's take a short break. If you're just joining us, my guest is historian Mickey McElyea. We're talking about her new book, Liberation Summer, the real story of the 1968 Miss America protest, and how the myth of the bra burners came to define and distort the women's movement for more than half a century. We'll be back after a break. This is Fresh Air.
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1: Today I am talking with Mickey McElyea, historian and author of Liberation Summer, the moment that changed the women's movement and the future of American politics. Okay, I want to go back one last time to that boardwalk in 1968, to the third group of women, which we have been sort of talking about throughout the hour, and they showed up at the barricades with their own signs, "Miss America is still our ideal." And one was a former Miss Green Bay wearing a Nixon badge. Can you briefly tell me about this small contingent of women, and why does your book take them so seriously at the time? Because they weren't talked about as much as they were talked about, the protesters themselves, the activists.
0: Yeah, partially I think it's important to think about just what compels these young women to go out there and challenge the women's liberationists, right? They want to speak back. They make their own signs. And one of them, the one who is wearing the Nixon for President button, while she does this, is Terry Ann Musin, who will go on herself later to be a Miss America in the early 1970s, will visit the Nixon White House and actually be very representative in Republican politics later in the 1970s. partially what drives them to go out there is they feel attacked as individual women. They feel attacked by women's liberationists who are challenging their femininity, their right to be women in the way that they want to be women. It's something that resonates significantly with the kind of discourses of grievance that so much drive our politics today. What is also crucial is that Musin will go on to be one of the leading faces of the Christian Broadcast Network. She is a very, very visible in the religious right and very visible in evangelical politics. But also, it's that moment of reaction that is a part of this beauty politics that develops. I think it's very important to think of Donald Trump as just as much a product of this politics as the various women, particularly the women who are in his cabinet, right? That this is a political formation that is driving American politics, not just the place of women in it. And this isn't just circumstantial, that this is a historical development that had started in 1968 and is very much ongoing, and that we're seeing sort of, I mean, it's fascinating to watch the movements of these things. And I wonder, I think we may be seeing a new age of prominence for the Miss America pageant.
1: That's interesting because, I mean, Gretchen Carlson, who went on to then run the Miss America pageant herself, I felt like she might be the entire book in a single life because she was Miss America 1989. She was mocked for her looks back then, seen as kind of the intellectual Miss America because she had gone to Stanford. Then she became a Fox News cultural warrior. She opposed the term feminism for years. She sues Roger Ailes for sexual harassment, helps sparks Me Too, and then ends up running the Miss America pageant herself. I'm wondering, when you say that you see a resurgence of it, you know, it doesn't even run on television anymore. It has such a smaller audience. So what gives you the indication that there may be a resurgence?
0: I mean, one of the things that I think is fascinating is this September 6th, the next Miss America will be crowned in West Palm Beach, Florida.
1: Not
0: will be
1: Atlantic
0: crowned
1: City.
0: At a convention center that is less than 6 miles away from Mar-a-Lago.
1: Mm.
0: So the move by the Miss America pageant organization to go there and to go there with the help of other major fundraisers highlights the ways in which, you know, that they are leaning in to the politics of beauty and power that we see.
1: Right.
0: But if you want to watch live the crowning this year, you have to get a live stream from a subscription service that is dedicated just to pageants.
1: Yeah.
0: But as we see the consolidation of media, as we look at what happened with Paramount, as we think about what network television looks like in this particular moment and what it might look like, I wouldn't be surprised to see the pageant make its way back.
1: Mickey McElyea, thank you so much for your scholarship and for this book.
0: Oh, thank you so much for having me.
1: Mickey McElyea's new book is Liberation Summer, the moment that changed the women's movement and the future of American politics. After a short break, TV critic David Bianculli reviews Stewart Fails to Save the Universe, a new Big Bang Theory spinoff series on HBO Max. 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
1: The Big Bang Theory, the CBS sitcom about a gang of lovable nerds, ended in 2019 after a 12-year run. But it's lived on thanks to a successful pair of prequels. Young Sheldon, which looks at one character's childhood, lasted 7 seasons on CBS. And a spinoff of that sitcom, George and Mandy's First Marriage, is still running after 2 years on the same network. And now, HBO Max presents a new Big Bang spinoff. But it's a sequel, not a prequel. It's called Stewart Fails to Save the Universe. And our TV critic David Bianculli thinks it's terrific. Here's his review.
5: Chuck Lorre and Bill Prady, creators of The Big Bang Theory, have teamed with Zach Penn, a writer on the Avengers movie, to concoct a new 10-part HBO Max series, which continues to follow a quartet of characters from that long-running sitcom. Not the main characters, such as Sheldon and Leonard, but some of the peripheral ones. Specifically, Stewart, who ran the local comic book store, Denise, who became Stewart's girlfriend in the final season of The Big Bang Theory, and two awkward, brainy misfits, Bert, the large, lunky geologist, and Barry Kripke, a scientist with an oversized ego and a pronounced speech impediment. These are supporting characters, but The Big Bang Theory always did great by its supporting characters and cast, giving them more prominence and substance as years went by. And now, these four Big Bang supporting characters are thrown into a whole new universe, literally. Stewart Fails to Save the Universe has no laugh track and plays like an action-adventure series, but it's relentlessly, inventively funny. Co-creator Zach Penn also co-wrote Free Guy, the Ryan Reynolds movie about a background player in a video game who steps into the narrative spotlight. And this new series is a lot like that, and just as playful. Many, if not most, comic book movies and TV shows these days are dark and brooding, but not this one. Here's how it starts. The setting is a post-apocalyptic Pasadena. Stewart, played by Kevin Sussman, is still trying to run his comic book store, which is funny right there. Bert, played by Brian Posehn, is about to purchase a rare comic book, bartering for it with canned vegetables and cat food, when another Stewart from another universe shows up out of nowhere to give himself some news.
6: Leonard Hofstadter, Sheldon Cooper, Howard Wolowitz. Remember them?
7: Yeah, real nerds.
8: Pot kettle.
6: Sure. Fair enough. Anyway, they invented some kind of quantum entanglement thing, and you were there when it malfunctioned.
8: Both of us or just him?
6: Doesn't matter.
8: It matters to me.
6: The point is, it altered reality. None of this is supposed to be. And by none of this, you mean...
9: None of it!
5: The alternate Stewart gives the comic store Stewart a universe-traversing device and a quest to save the universe as we know it, or as he knew it. The comic store Stewart sets off with his friends to do just that, but, spoiler alert, it doesn't go well. Actually, that's not much of a spoiler, since the title of the show is Stewart Fails to Save the Universe. The first new world they visit, in fact, may be worse. Stewart, Bert, and Denise, played by Lauren Lapkus, have been captured by an evil overlord and summoned before him. When they're taken to him, they realize he's Barry Kripke, played by John Ross Bowie, who somehow is in charge. Stewart summons the nerve to ask how.
6: With all due respect, my liege, how is it that you're the grand...
10: Caliph.
6: Caliph of South Pasadena?
10: I suppose we have time for a little backstory. I apologize. You guys have heard this before. When everything went screwy and civilization as we know it collapsed, a vacuum of weedership was created here at the university. And as we all know...
8: Nature abhors a vacuum?
10: White-o. So I seized power, got all the food, the guns, and the girls. Yeah, end of backstory.
5: The writers and directors of Stewart Fails to Save the Universe take an anything-goes approach that works beautifully. Every opening credit sequence is different and even includes its own spoilers. The theme music is by Danny Elfman, and every episode visits a new multiverse. One is devoid of greed or possessiveness, while in another, My favorite, the people have cow-like digestive systems, go to restaurants to eat grass, and swallow their own cud. I dare you to tell me you've seen that on TV before. Many of these alternate universes are populated by familiar faces from The Big Bang Theory and even from Laurie's 2½ Men. The producers have asked the critics reveal no names, but everyone who pops up in these 10 episodes is a delight, like a hidden Easter egg come to life. And some appear as more than one alternate character. What could be more enjoyable? How about this? Other actors and celebrities show up too, presumably recognizing this for the giddy adventure it is. Stewart fails to save the universe, ends with an ingeniously concocted finale. But even so, in this or some other universe, HBO Max ought to keep it going.
1: David Bianculli reviewed Stewart Fails to Save the Universe, now streaming on HBO Max. The hit series Hacks broke the record for the most Emmy nominations for a comedy in a single year with its 5th and final season. Next time on Fresh Air, Jean Smart talks about the evolution of her character, Deborah Vance, from a power-hungry, fame-chasing comedian to a woman finally finding peace inside herself. Smart also talks about her direct connection to the Salem witch trials. I hope you can join us. To keep up with what's on the show and get highlights of our interviews, follow us on Instagram at NPR Fresh Air. You can also watch some of our interviews on our YouTube page, This is Fresh Air. Fresh Air's executive producer is Sam Brigger. Our senior producer today is Roberta Shurrock. Our technical director and engineer is Audrey Bentham. Our engineer today is Adam Stanishevsky. Our interviews and reviews are produced and edited by Phyllis Myers, Anne-Marie Baldonado, Lauren Krinzel, Teresa Madden, Monique Nazareth, Thea Challoner, Susan Yakundi, Anna Bauman, and Nico Gonzalez-Whistler. Our digital media producer is Molly C.B. Nesper. Teresa Madden directed today's show. With Terry Gross, I'm Tanya Mosley.
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1: It's time now for your weather, tide predictions, and sunrise and sunset. Starting with your coastal water forecast, courtesy of the National Weather Service of Anchorage, Alaska. From Sitkanap to Castle Cape, today variable winds 10 knots, seas 4 feet. Tonight variable winds 10 knots, seas 3 feet. And Wednesday, variable winds 10 knots, seas 3 feet. Castle Cape to Cape Tolstoy, today variable winds 10 knots, seas 3 feet. Tonight variable winds 10 knots, seas 3 feet. And Wednesday, variable winds 10 knots, seas 3 feet. Cape Tolstoy to Cape Sarashef, today northwest winds 15 knots, seas 4 feet. Tonight, variable winds 10 knots, seas 4 feet. And Wednesday, variable winds 10 knots, seas 3 feet. Port Hedland and Nelson Lagoon, today southwest winds 20 knots, seas 4 feet. Tonight, southwest winds 20 knots, seas 6 feet. And Wednesday, variable winds 10 knots, seas 5 feet. Nelson Lagoon to Cape Sarashef, we have a small craft advisory today. Today, southwest winds 25 knots, seas 7 feet. Tonight, southwest winds 20 knots, seas 7 feet. And Wednesday, southwest winds 15 knots, seas 6 feet. Your detailed forecast for the Alaska Peninsula. Today, partly sunny with highs near 56. North winds around 5 miles per hour. Tonight, mostly cloudy with lows around 47. Calm winds. And Wednesday, mostly cloudy with highs near 53. Southeast winds around 5 miles per hour. Your tide predictions for the Popoff Island. There was a low tide at 12:42 a.m. at 1 foot 2 inches. A high tide at 6:31 a.m. at 5 feet 2 inches. A low tide at 12:19 p.m. at 1 foot 3 inches. And a high tide tonight at 6:51 at 6 feet 10 inches. Your sun rose at 6:55 this morning, and your sun will set at 10:36, giving us 15 hours and 44 minutes of daylight hours. And that was your weather, tide predictions, and sunrise and sunset here on KSDP and KAEB. I'm Amy Mack. 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

when the white eagle of the north is flying overhead, and the browns, reds, and golds of autumn lie in the gutter, dead. Remember then the summer birds with wings of fire flame, come to witness spring's new hope, born of leaves decaying. 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
1: It's time now for your weather, tide predictions, and sunrise and sunset. Starting with your coastal water forecast, courtesy of the National Weather Service of Anchorage, Alaska. From Sitkanap to Castle Cape, today variable winds 10 knots, seas 4 feet. Tonight, variable winds 10 knots, seas 3 feet. And Wednesday, variable winds 10 knots, seas 3 feet. Castle Cape to Cape Tolstoy, today variable winds 10 knots, seas 3 feet. Tonight, variable winds 10 knots, seas 3 feet. And Wednesday, variable winds 10 knots, seas 3 feet. Cape Tolstoy to Cape Sarashef, today northwest winds 15 knots, seas 4 feet. Tonight, variable winds 10 knots, seas 4 feet. And Wednesday, variable winds 10 knots, seas 3 feet. Port Hyde and Nelson Lagoon, today southwest winds 20 knots, seas 4 feet. Tonight, southwest winds 20 knots, seas 6 feet. And Wednesday, variable winds 10 knots, seas 5 feet. Nelson Lagoon to Cape Sarashef, we have a small craft advisory today. Today, southwest winds 25 knots, seas 7 feet. Tonight, southwest winds 20 knots, seas 7 feet. And Wednesday, southwest winds 15 knots, seas 6 feet. Your detailed forecast for the Alaska Peninsula. Today, partly sunny with highs near 56. North winds around 5 miles per hour. Tonight, mostly cloudy with lows around 47. Calm winds. And Wednesday, mostly cloudy with highs near 53. Southeast winds around 5 miles per hour. Your tide predictions for the Popoff Island. There was a low tide at 12:42 a.m. at 1 foot 2 inches. A high tide at 6:31 a.m. at 5 feet 2 inches. A low tide at 12:19 p.m. at 1 foot 3 inches. And a high tide tonight at 6:51 at 6 feet 10 inches. Your sun rose at 6:55 this morning, and your sun will set at 10:36, giving us 15 hours and 44 minutes of daylight hours. And that was your weather, tide predictions, and sunrise and sunset here on KSDP and KAEB. I'm Amy Mack. 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

0: And now, ladies and gentlemen, how about another round of applause? Little Stevie on the drums doing a little thing entitled Tra La La La. How about it, okay?
1: Thank you. I'd like to say the name of the song is called La La La La La. 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When I say la la la la, I want you to repeat after me singing la la la la la. 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

0: Germany, and in Germany they say,
1: was ist los, grüße Chick?

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1: It's time now for your weather, tide predictions, and sunrise and sunset. Starting with your coastal water forecast, courtesy of the National Weather Service of Anchorage, Alaska. From Sitkanap to Castle Cape, today variable winds 10 knots, seas 4 feet. Tonight, variable winds 10 knots, seas 3 feet. And Wednesday, variable winds 10 knots, seas 3 feet. Castle Cape to Cape Tolstoy, today variable winds 10 knots, seas 3 feet. Tonight, variable winds 10 knots, seas 3 feet. And Wednesday, variable winds 10 knots, seas 3 feet. Cape Tolstoy to Cape Sarashef, today northwest winds 15 knots, seas 4 feet. Tonight, variable winds 10 knots, seas 4 feet. And Wednesday, variable winds 10 knots, seas 3 feet. Port Hyde and Nelson Lagoon, today southwest winds 20 knots, seas 4 feet. Tonight, southwest winds 20 knots, seas 6 feet. And Wednesday, variable winds 10 knots, seas 5 feet. Nelson Lagoon to Cape Sarashef, we have a small craft advisory today. Today, southwest winds 25 knots, seas 7 feet. Tonight, southwest winds 20 knots, seas 7 feet. And Wednesday, southwest winds 15 knots, seas 6 feet. Your detailed forecast for the Alaska Peninsula. Today, partly sunny with highs near 56. North winds around 5 miles per hour. Tonight, mostly cloudy with lows around 47. Calm winds. And Wednesday, mostly cloudy with highs near 53. Southeast winds around 5 miles per hour. Your tide predictions for the Popoff Island. There was a low tide at 12:42 a.m. at 1 foot 2 inches. A high tide at 6:31 a.m. at 5 feet 2 inches. A low tide at 12:19 p.m. at 1 foot 3 inches. And a high tide tonight at 6:51 at 6 feet 10 inches. Your sun rose at 6:55 this morning, and your sun will set at 10:36, giving us 15 hours and 44 minutes of daylight hours. And that was your weather, tide predictions, and sunrise and sunset here on KSDP and KAEB. I'm Amy Mack. 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

showcasing seniors from around the district. This Senior Spotlight special will be featuring King Cove's Tatiana Bendixson. Tatiana Bendixson was born in the fall of 2008 at the Anchorage Hospital. She is described by her family as being a smart, silly, motivated, thoughtful, and most of all, a caring child. Teachers describe her as a good-natured student who always takes her responsibilities seriously. Her favorite memory of high school was when she went to the Fall OSOG of 2025 at APU. The best advice she has for a successful high school career is to never let yourself get lazy, always study lots, and just stay locked in. Tati would like to thank her parents, Gunnar and Riza, and her teacher, Mrs. Smith, for always supporting her throughout her high school years. Tati's plans for after graduation are to go to UAA for dental hygiene and to serve her community. Tati, on behalf of KSDP, we are so proud of you, and we wish you all the best. Congratulations.

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From this position, I can see the whole place.

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1: This is National Native News. I'm Jill Freitas. A small 2-acre farm near Salem, Oregon aims to save the planet. Elderberry Wisdom Farms launched in 2018 and is the creation of Rose High Bear. The 81-year-old Alaska native trains interns on urban forestry and traditional ecological knowledge. But as Brian Bull of Underscore Native News and KLCC reports, funding challenges make its future uncertain.
2: Inside the Elderberry Wisdom Farm classroom, several people monitor a kettle of pressed elderberries. Urban Forestry Coordinator David Mora Flores reads a thermometer as Rose Highbear observes.
3: It's at 133 right now. We're trying to get it to about 90 degrees. At 90 degrees, we can add our flavoring and pH stabilizing agents, which are honey, lemon, and cinnamon juice.
4: We're using raw organic honey from the Willamette Valley. And we don't want to put it in something more than like 90 degrees so we can keep all the health properties of the honey.
2: It's a lesson on product creation and marketing. The syrup will be used in spritzer and other items and sold at markets. 30 years ago, Highbear helmed an award-winning audio series called Wisdom of the Elders, which profiled venerable people from Indian country. But then her husband and Lakota medicine man, Martin Highbear, died.
4: And when he died in 1995, I seemed to continue to get messages through interpreters, so he told me that I would be leaving Portland.
2: Highbear settled in Salem and launched her farm. Her focus has since been getting her hands dirty, with help. Intern Claudia Vega shows some potted yew trees that a resident donated to the farm.
5: They're so small, but they're so resilient. I mean, even just interacting with the trees is medicine itself.
2: 8 years in, the environmental and political climates have heated up for the farm. Last year, the Trump administration slashed budgets for DEI and environmental programs. Highbear recalls what she was about to do with a $750,000 USDA grant when the axe fell.
4: Planting trees in the city of Salem in the Title I school neighborhoods, low-income neighborhoods, where there is low tree canopies. And then February 28, 2025, I lost 4 staff all in the same day after we got notified of the freeze.
2: U.S. Representative Andrea Salinas was able to unfreeze the funds, which run out in 2028. Highbear says there's a need for her farm.
4: The prophecy says the day will come when the people of the earth will turn to Native people to learn how to care for the earth and to care for one another. And so, you know, we're just trying to help fulfill that. This work is really spiritual work.
2: For National Native News, I'm Brian Bull in Salem.
1: Two Army veterans are riding nearly 10,000 miles across Turtle Island to raise money and awareness for Native nations. Randy Merrill and Brian Cassidy began the 2026 Hokahay Motorcycle Challenge on August 2nd with a goal of raising $10,000 for the Association on American Indian Affairs. The nonprofit says the money will strengthen Native nations, support Native youth and family programs, protect tribal sovereignty, preserve Indigenous cultures, and educate public about Native people. The veterans say the journey is also part of their own healing after military service and a way to stand in solidarity with Native communities. Association CEO Shannon O'Loughlin, a citizen of the Choctaw Nation of Oklahoma, says the challenge represents healing through service and helps raise awareness that Native peoples and their diverse cultures deserve equal protection. On this day in 1824, the United States and leaders of the Iowa or Bokwoje Nation signed the Treaty of Washington. Under the agreement, the Iowa ceded their remaining lands in present-day Missouri to the United States, marking another chapter in the federal government's expansion through treaty-making with tribal nations. I'm Jill Freitas.
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8: 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Nothing but respect. 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
1: Cooler weather and a break in the winds are allowing firefighters in Washington state to make progress on wildfires that are burning homes and forcing thousands of people to leave for safety. Today, some are being allowed to go back home in Spokane. But now there are concerns about air quality because of all the smoke. Alert warnings of unhealthy levels of air pollution are in effect across most of Washington and surrounding states. I'm Kristen Wright, NPR News from Washington.
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3: It's time now for your weather, tide predictions, and sunrise and sunset, starting with your coastal water forecast, courtesy of the National Weather Service of Anchorage, Alaska. From Sidconnup to Castle Cape, today variable winds 10 knots, seas 3 feet. Tonight variable winds 10 knots, seas 3 feet. And Thursday, variable winds 10 knots, seas 3 feet. Castle Cape to Cape Tolstoy, today variable winds 10 knots, seas 3 feet. Tonight variable winds 10 knots, seas 3 feet. And Thursday, variable winds 10 knots, seas 3 feet. Cape Tolstoy to Cape Sarashef, today, variable winds 10 knots, seas 3 feet. Tonight, variable winds 10 knots, seas 3 feet. And Thursday, variable winds 10 knots, seas 3 feet. Port Hyde and Nelson Lagoon, today, south winds 15 knots, seas 5 feet. Tonight, south winds 15 knots, seas 4 feet. And Thursday, southwest winds 20 knots, seas 3 feet. Nelson Lagoon to Cape Sarashef, today, southwest winds 15 knots, seas 6 feet. Tonight, southwest winds 15 knots, seas 5 feet. And Thursday, southwest winds 15 knots, seas 3 feet. Your detailed forecast for the Alaska Peninsula. Today, cloudy with highs near 56. Southeast winds around 5 miles per hour. Tonight, cloudy with lows near 49. South winds around 5 miles per hour. And Thursday, cloudy with highs near 59, south winds around 5 miles per hour, becoming calm in the morning. Your tide predictions for the Popoff Island. There was a low tide at 1:43 a.m. at 10 inches, a high tide at 7:39 a.m. at 4 feet, 5 inches, a low tide at 12:53 p.m. at 2 feet, and a high tide this evening at 7:33 at 7 feet. Your sun rose at 6:57 this morning, and your sun will set at 10:37, giving us 15 hours and 40 minutes of daylight hours. And that was your weather, tide predictions, and sunrise and sunset here on KSDP and KAEB. I'm Amy Mack. 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

0: long-term community.
1: Okay, pardon the interruption, guys. We are coming in just a few minutes late, but I have for you the meet and greet for the District 37 representative candidates.
0: Through my involvement with the McCutcheon Geothermal Project, I understand that energy development requires engineering, financing, community support, partnerships, and persistence. Our goal should be to lower costs and reduce dependence on diesel without sacrificing reliability. Housing is another major challenge. Communities cannot retain teachers, healthcare workers, public safety personnel, or young families if adequate housing is unavailable. I support state investment in affordable and workforce housing. We must bring together tribes, municipalities, housing authorities, native corporations, federal agencies, and private employers using state funds to attract additional federal and private investment. Education is also essential to the survival of our communities. Rural schools are at the heart of our communities, but many are facing declining enrollment. Teacher shortages, inadequate housing, aging buildings, unpredictable funding. I support stable education funding, including a meaningful base or increase to the base student allocation. I support competitive compensation, teacher housing, career technical education, restoring the defined benefit system. When schools close, families often leave. Businesses lose customers, and the workforce shrinks. Supporting rural schools strengthens our entire community. Protecting our people also means improving behavioral health and public safety. Too many rural Alaskans must travel hundreds of miles or reach a crisis before receiving behavioral health services. I support village-based counselors, behavioral health aides, telehealth, crisis response, youth mentoring, treatment, and long-term recovery services. Tribal health organizations must be central to partners or be central's partners because they have the community's trust and provide culturally appropriate care. Families should never face addiction, trauma, or suicide alone. Every Alaskan deserves dependable public safety. I support VPSOs, tribal law enforcement, tribal courts, domestic violence services, and victim assistance. We must improve our response to missing and murdered Indigenous people and ensure rural cases are never neglected because of geography. My experience in tribal government has taught me that tribes are governments, not merely stakeholders. Consultations must happen early enough to influence decisions. I support tribal self-governance, appropriate compacting, and stronger partnerships in child welfare, public safety, transportation, fisheries, education, emergency management, and infrastructure. The state should work with tribes from the beginning, not around them. I am firmly committed to protecting our fisheries, subsistence resources, lands, and waters. Subsistence is not only a tradition, it's food security, culture, an important part of the household economy. I'm a fish first candidate, and I oppose Pebble Mine. Bristol Bay's salmon fishery supports subsistence, commercial fishing, tourism, culture, and local businesses year after year. Development that places this foundation at unacceptable risk is not responsible development. Fisheries management must be based on sound science, traditional and local knowledge, transparency, and meaningful participation by fishermen, tribes, and coastal communities. Climate-related threats also affect rural Alaska. Coastal erosion, flooding, severe storms are placing communities and essential infrastructure at risk. We must invest in mitigation and emergency preparedness before disaster occurs. Rural legislators are outnumbered in Juneau. It's not enough that our communities simply have a seat at the table. We must be heard when the state establishes its budgets and priorities. House District 37 is enormous and diverse. A good representative listens, remains accessible, communicates honestly, and respects local decisions. Whoever is elected to represent Senate House District S, I will work closely with that senator. An effective House-Senate partnership can provide our region with a strong voice while each of us independently represents our constituents. My vision is that our grandchildren can afford to remain in their home communities because they have good schools, health care, safe housing, reliable transportation, affordable energy, public safety, and meaningful employment. I will not promise that every challenge can be solved immediately. I will promise to listen, work hard, tell you the truth, and bring people together around practical solutions. And I respectfully ask for your vote and opportunity to represent every community and resident in House District 37. Thank you.
2: Thank you, Dennis. Just exactly on the mark. So now we'll move to Mark Smith, nonpartisan, Elekmegik.
3: Thank you so much, United Tribes. I appreciate the forum you've provided for all of us. I'm running to represent District 37 in the Alaska Legislature because Southwest Alaska is my home. It's where my family's put down roots, where I was raised, where I built my career, and where I've spent most of my life working alongside the people and communities that make our region strong. Our communities are separated by water, weather, distance, and cost, but connected by shared values. That includes really hard work and resourcefulness, which I think are the hallmarks of the people in District 37. And we show up for each other. And that's one thing that I'd like to do in Juneau. Southwest Alaska deserves representation that understands our district, and that's from the fishing boats to the halls of the Capitol. My life has taken me from fish camps to federal offices and the state offices in Juneau. I've lived in the village, worked and participated also in urban settings, and I've learned how often our region is misunderstood by people that make decisions from a long ways away. And that experience matters, and I bring decades of community-by-community knowledge throughout this entire district, bridging cultural connections across District 37. And I also understand the economic drivers that create the practical realities that shape daily life here. I respect the unique ways of life that some people choose in our communities, and it's not always just the cash economy. I know that it does not always fit neatly into urban assumptions about policy, infrastructure, education, and healthcare, and that's a perspective that I'd like to bring. When it comes to helping Southwest Alaska, our schools are the best place to start. Strong local schools are the foundation for growing communities. When a school is healthy, families have a reason to stay. Children learn close to home, teachers become part of the community, and young people can actually see a future for themselves there. Our schools do face serious challenges, and we can't treat rural education like an afterthought. Supporting education is a no-compromise part of my legislative agenda. Our schools are not just classrooms, they're really anchors for the communities. Everyone has mentioned, we have to take on the cost of living in rural Alaska. People in our district pay too much for the basics. Too often, rural communities are expected to make do with aging infrastructure while the cost of improvement keeps climbing. I'll prioritize affordable, reliable energy, a maintained working waterfront, and more housing for people that can actually be affordable. These are not luxury items. They determine whether families can stay, business can grow, and communities can actually plan for a future. Healthcare is another basic service that must reach people where they live. Too many villages and some of our towns have understaffed clinics, lack of coverage to provide consistent care that puts stress on families, raises costs, and delays treatment. We need to recruit and keep the doctors, nurses, behavioral health providers, and substance abuse support in our region. We also need to meet the needs of an aging population without forcing people to leave their communities for care. I'll also work to protect a meaningful permanent dividend fund. The PFD matters more in rural Alaska than anywhere else. I believe we need a responsible fiscal plan for the state, but I'll not support taking more from the Alaskans unless people can actually see better services in return. If the government asks for a larger share of our PFD, Alaskans should look for real results, better schools, safer communities, maintained infrastructure and accessible health care, and services that actually reach the people in our diverse geography. In a place where groceries, fuel, and housing cost more, the dividend is not an abstract. It helps families make it through the year. And we cannot rely on PFD alone to solve the challenges, but we do have to strengthen the backbone of our economy. Fishing supports our district in every form, subsistence mainly, gets families through the winter. Local commercial fishing supports economic growth. Tourism brings new dollars into the region by giving visitors a small connection to our way of life. All of this economy is under pressure. We have global prices, processor consolidation, changing markets, and barriers to entry are squeezing out the people who have historically done the work. I know how important fishing is to our region because it's affected my life in almost every way. We need to fight for working fishermen, protect our fish stocks, and make sure that the communities that support the fleet also benefit from the value created there. A healthy fishing economy is not just about boats on the water, it's about keeping opportunity alive in Southwest Alaska. I also want to speak just about the military and the presence of our veterans. Military service has shaped Alaska's history, our communities, and the development of Southwest Alaska. Veterans here deserve more than thanks. They deserve access to health care, mental health support, housing, strong communities, and the real opportunities after their service. In our district, expanded military and Coast Guard presence could strengthen safety, readiness, and economic opportunity. Our fishing vessels, harbors, coastal communities deserve the reliable support that can come from being based close to the home. All of these issues are connected: schools, PFD, fisheries, cost of living, infrastructure.

0: our schools, protect our resources, lower costs, and support working families, and defending a meaningful PFD. I hope to help Southwest Alaska achieve these goals, and I look forward to hearing from you folks as I travel towards Juneau. Thank you.
1: Thank you, Mark. And now we'll move to Evelyn Trifon, who's a Democrat from Democratic Party from New Haven.
2: Shamai, Goyana Dailuchi, Goyana, Mayor Ruby, UTBB, BBEDC, BBNC, MBBNA for this opportunity to speak today. Klinga Atka Nauchtak Trifon, Nuhele Nalmi Ununga, Annika Sandra Stoddardly, Adika Everettly, Ibaka Michael Trifon, Banika Navuya Trifon, Yagalidu, Evelyn Trifon Shiji, Nuhelin Shugu Shagaya Gaithan, Jamai Linga Evelyn Trifon, Miat Dok Dua. Hello, my name is Evelyn Trifon and I live in New Haven. My parents are Everett and Sandra Lee. My husband is Michael Trifon and my daughter is Catherine Irene Trifon. Today I greet you in three Alaska Native languages from our region, Yuktun, Dine'ena, and Stuxtun. I have been part of a language revitalization project in the Lake Iliamna area for the last 3 years. I know that I did not pronounce every word perfectly in my introduction today, but during my language learning journey, I have looked to elders for guidance, and they have told me I would rather hear you say it wrong in the language than hear you say it right in English. So here I am today, and I am trying. I learn and I speak the words of the land for my daughter and for anyone whose dreams it is to raise fluent speakers in our villages again. Schools should teach dual languages to protect and sustain Indigenous cultures. Dialects across the region are different and should be recorded and taught to our children. I'm very committed to preserving cultural heritage of our villages through language revitalization efforts and by learning and teaching the languages of our communities. Our region is uniquely situated to work with the incoming governor and legislators on stronger co-management and Indigenous knowledge-led science practices to increase fish around the region. With the knowledge that our communities bring, I will help to bring the voice to get this heard at all the levels. I see the number one biggest need in our regions is more funding for our schools. In order to do this, we need to generate more revenue so that the state of Alaska to use towards our schools. 10 years ago, where I live, the Lake and Peninsula School District cut all elective classes, library positions, and our students' days down to 150 school days. Most students in Alaska have 170 to 180 student days. 3 years ago, they also eliminated funding for our school breakfast, lunch, and snack programs, and have deleted funding for our summer maintenance for the past three budget cycles. Our kids deserve more funding dedicated to education and services. With increased costs of fuel, freight, and insurance, school districts are not able to feed children. Class sizes are becoming more unmanageable. Cuts to our school activities continue, and they are not able to invest into their employees as much as their employees invest into them. Schools are often the number one employer in a lot of our villages. Without proper funding, schools will continue to close, families will continue to move out of the villages and out of Alaska. Teachers need a better retention and retirement plan to plant roots and live in our villages for a lifetime, not just a school year. As a wife, mother, small business owner, school secretary, language learner, and community volunteer, I have spent my life helping people and strengthening rural Alaska. For more than a decade at New Haven School, I have worked closely with students, families, educators, and community organizations to support educational success and community well-being. My community service includes formally serving on our New Haven City Council and serving on our board of directors for our electric co-op, INNEC. I currently serve on the Alaska Farmers Market Association, as well as our local school advisory committee. Our region needs increased housing through home ownership. Residents and workers throughout Alaska need more housing. Our school districts, residents, and tribal governments need more access to new construction financing for homes for families, seniors, medical professionals, law enforcement, and teachers. The fiscal need is great. We also need to protect our fish for future generations. Our children and future grandchildren need to have the same access to our wild fish as previous generations have had. Changes need to happen if we have any fighting chance to protect our fish. Continued vetting of mining projects or any large-scale projects needs to continue to happen. Community input must be heard by the decision makers. As your representative, I will work hard to strengthen rural education, support Alaska Native languages, cultures, and subsistence, improve

0: access to reliable mental health care, affordable energy and housing, and promote food security and economic opportunities. I believe leadership begins with listening. Through communication, we can build a stronger future for our families and our 72 communities. We have 56 Native villages, 6 Native corporations, and 10 unique school districts within our region. I can be the one to ensure that rural Alaskans have a strong voice in Juneau that will be heard. Jali Winga Atka Nautstock Trifon, and I humbly ask for your vote for the Alaska State House of Representatives for District 37. Goyana Chinon Goyana Thlu.
1: Great, thank you very much. So now we'll move to Brenda Wilson, Republican from King Cove.
2: Hello, I'm Brenda Wilson. I'm a Republican. I live in King Cove for 46 years. Been married to my husband, Warren, for 45 years. We have 3 children, Derek Wilson, Roseanne Pletnikoff, and Grayson Wilson. I have served on many boards, the Aleutian East Borough for 7 years, on the Aleutian East Borough School District for well over 30 years, on the King Cove Ogdawa Tribe for well over 20 years, on the City Council for 7 years, and on the Rural Human Services Committee for about 20 years. That was the 25 years. I worked for Eastern Aleutian Tribes as the Behavioral Health and Wellness Manager. I worked closely with a lot of villages in our region. I taught a lot at the Interior Aleutian Campus for the Rural Human Services. And so I'm in great support of the BHAs, the CHAs, and the DHAT people. It's incredible that what the services they can offer in our region. But I decided to run on this because it was very, very important as for my elders. My motivation to run was to serve in public office comes from a lifelong commitment to people, land, and waters that define our rural communities. I grew up witnessing the strength and the resilience and ingenuity that allow our villages to thrive despite geographic isolation. Economic challenges and rapid environmental change is also things that we are seeing. These experiences have shaped my belief that leadership must be rooted in service to your elders, our families, and our children, the generations who will inherit decisions we make today. All in the heart of that, of my decision to run, is simple truth. Our communities deserve representation that understands them from the minute, from the inside, not from a distance. I'm running because I want to ensure that the voice of rural Alaska, especially those in Bristol Bay and our region, are not only heard, but centered in public policy, that decisions affect our lands, water, ways of life. I believe deeply in the responsibility that the protections that it have sustained our people since time immemorial. And I also want to address the high cost of living in rural Alaska, especially in places like King Cove, where groceries can cost up to twice the national average, requiring a mix of infrastructure, investment, market reform, and direct support for households. These core issues, there is the transportation, energy, supply chain constraints are stacked on top of each other. There's a structured policy, focusing answers that you can use and adapt. Concise takeaway, the most effective policies combine lower transportation and energy costs, strengths to local foods systems, and targeting financial relief so rural families aren't punished for their geography. Transportation and supply chain reform, rural freight subsidies, expanding programs that offset barges, air cargo costs for essential goods. Alaska modernization, we need to upgrade our runways, our docks, our cold storage facilities, and that will reduce spoilage, allowing larger, more efficient shipping. Essential air service expansion. Strengthen our rural EAS funding so communities maintain a reliable, affordable air transportation. On to looking at our role as stabilizing costs, reducing volatility in the long term. Renewable energy is the only realistic path to lowering our rural Alaska dependence on imported fuels. This is not a theoretical future. It's already happening. Communities like Kodiak, Igigig, Kotzebue, Cordova, and King Cove have shown that renewable energy can dramatically reduce diesel consumption while producing reliable and lower costs. We've done that in our community in King Cove. We've helped our school. We've helped our clinic. using waste heat from our generators. We also have hydros. So I think we have one of the lowest costs for electricity in the state. And I also would like to treat behavioral health as core public policy, community health priority. The statistics are alarming. I too have had suicide in my life. I've had families that have died from fentanyl, and I really would like to focus on making sure we have policies in place, because fentanyl changes every day. They add new chemicals to it, they add new things to it, and our people are dying. We've had 6 deaths in the past month, and it's traumatic, it's huge. And the statistics are alarming, but the response must go beyond crisis intervention, address the conditions that contribute to the substance misuse and suicide, especially in rural and Alaska Native communities. If elected, I would focus on 4 areas: expand local access to care, build a full continuum of treatment, schools, elders, youth, and people with lived experience should lead the design of solutions, cultural identity, traditional activities, family connections, and community belonging are important protective factors. Strengthening suicide and overdose prevention. I would support widespread naloxone access, suicide prevention, crisis response training, safe medication disposable, responsible firearm storage and education, school-based services, and coordinate follow-up after an overdose or a behavioral health crisis is very important in our region. I worked with that for 25 years and travel to many communities to help support families in their process. And I'm so sorry, Peter, for your loss. I also support rural schools incredibly. I've fought for rural schools for many years. And looking at what we've learned from Halong, we can put in generators in schools, in teacher housing, where people can be safe. So we need to do that to expand opportunities for students, flexible staffing models. And we also hear we need to have a comprehensive takeaway of the approach to build, format, recur, and enforce consultation structures to co-design with tribes that support tribal self-governance, compacting state-tribal collaboration across all major services, government to government, tribal compacting and self-government expansion, strengthening states, tribals, and partnerships, intergovernmental agreements, create MOUs for shared advisory councils, sector-specific strategies for child welfare, ICWA, aligning protocols, ensuring compliance with Indian Child Welfare Act. We also need a clear answer about the most effective state-level approach to Bristol Bay's housing and infrastructure crisis. In a combination of sustained capital investment, flexible rural housing programs, and deeper partnerships with tribal and local governments. Everything else, workforce, stability, public safety, healthcare, education, depends on that foundation of
3: corporate. And to wrap up, Brenda.
2: All righty, I would like to thank everybody, the Bristol Bay Native Association, BBNP, and the United Program of Alaska. And I ask for your vote. I am willing to serve. I have served in many capacities, and I'd like to thank everybody for their time.
1: Alrighty, thank you very much. And so we'll move to the next candidate, Cade Woods, a nonpartisan from Dillingham.
4: Hello, my name is Cade Woods from Dillingham. Growing up, I was split between cultures. Growing up in Colorado with my mother and flying up here to see my family and father my entire life. And I would consistently see the difference between education, healthcare, just funding and job opportunities in every aspect of my life. I decided to make the move here because it felt like the community was my home in Dillingham in 2017. Felt welcomed, subsistence way of life. And that's what I'm trying to focus on is sustainability. I'm sorry. I'm a little nervous right now. Anyways, through sustainability, through our fisheries, we have a returning source of income, economic I'm fumbling. I'm sorry. Anyways, economic opportunities consistently coming in and out. We also need to look at sustainability for power and our population. My great grandma was from Kalukuk, and back in the early 1900s, the Spanish flu hit, and her village was unfortunately disbanded, and there's a whole history there, and I do not want to see that happen to other communities in the area, whether that's from school closing, costs, suicide, healthcare. It all comes together, like many have said, and it's great that no matter what political area you align with yourself with, age, we all are on the same page for continuing on out here in Southwest Alaska. You know, through supporting each other's family, coming to Alaska, I would frequently live with my great grandma, so I understand how it is to take care of an elder for a month, few weeks, couple months. And it was great to see that my family come together, potlucks, people stopping by, but not everybody has that opportunity. So I'm hoping to give as much support as I can for our elder retention and showing them that we care about them, at a state level, tribal level, everything like that. And also providing them with the subsistence foods and culture that they grew up with, and hopefully pass that on to the next generations. And we're running into issues with that through fish returns like kings. Pebble is obviously trying to make their presence known here. Few things with the trawling. Right now, I know that there's an offshore parity act that got introduced at the federal level. I think it would be important for whoever is going to represent our area to be in line and communicating at the federal level as well. This parity act would push off the nautical mileage for certain states from 3 nautical miles to 9 nautical miles. So to the states are able to regulate the fisheries, oil, and local voices. It's extremely hard for low population areas to be heard at the federal level. There's so much money involved. There's so many lobbyists. There's so much going on that sometimes we get left out. This also comes to education, to where the higher the population, usually they get more focus on education, when out here we are starting to, we're definitely seeing the effects. We also need to be competitive we need to be competitive to sustain ourselves out here, keep current on technology. And I would also help support local communities with sustainable energy. I know that there's all studies going around everywhere, like near in Alaska, there's a geothermal. Here in the Nooshigak area, we have the water diversion project through Nooshigak Cooperative. And we need to start looking at ways to be more self-reliant, whether it's from subsistence, power, income. We need to have the money stay within our communities and not leave. Right now, it's about 23.8% of the workforce in Alaska is from out of state. So we need to learn how to retain whatever income is leaving through different structures of either people staying, moving here. Obviously we enjoy our subsistence life. So, and we live here for the small communities, but it takes money, unfortunately, right now. And money can be hard to come by, especially with our current economic state. And even the community is feeling that, where people have to get into debt just to pay for fuel for the winter, to going into debt to pay for gas to go moose hunting or go commercial fishing or buy a boat, whatever it may be. It's, you know, it's starting to compound, and we're at that make it or break it. Not all of us, obviously, but there's communities out there that are really struggling, and it needs to be addressed. And I'm also going to try and support our local volunteer forces as a volunteer. I was formerly EMT-1, but I got so busy in the last year that I have not renewed it yet. Same with the fire department. We are seeing less and less people volunteering for these services. We don't have a full-time ambulance drivers or people to go out there. So us volunteers have to wake up 2-3 times a night to possibly go save somebody's life, to seeing the victims of abuse and suicide. Seeing it firsthand really has, you know, it makes me feel, I mean, we really need to support and fund our volunteers from search and rescue to even our commissions. But suicide, like mental health, is huge out here, and we need to sorry, my time is up, it looks like. But anyways, my focus: sustainability, subsistence, education, like many of others said, mental health. And I appreciate your time and look forward to hearing from others.
1: Alrighty, thank you, Cade. Thank you to all of the candidates, and thank you for really following all the wishes of the of this group. It was a great opportunity to hear from our candidates. Would urge people not to forget, the primary election is on Tuesday the 18th. You can vote early. The group has posted a list of the communities where voting early, that's in the chat, the Bristol Bay Coalition. And also they're reminding people that that voting is so important. Voting is important for all of us. Being engaged, being involved, it makes a difference. Our region is one of those regions that knows what happens when people may not vote. We have been historically a region where there was a tie vote between some of our elected officials. And so we know what happens. Would just urge you again that election day is on election day is on August 18th, but you can request an absentee ballot by mail until August 8th. Postmark mailed in ballots should be done as early as possible. If you're interested in voting early, you can do that. And the communities where early voting is available are as listed: Alaknagik, Chignik Bay, Chignik Lake, Clark's Point, Dillingham, Igigik, Akwok, Good News Bay, Igiagig, Iliamna, New Halen, Kakanak, Manakotuk, Nondalton, Pedro Bay, Perryville, Pilot Point, Platinum, Port Allsworth, Port Hyden, South Naknek, Togiak, and Twin Hills. If you heard your community's name, which I'm sure most everyone did, please consider voting, but also you can consider voting early. And so with that, we want to thank all of our candidates: Peter Anguson, Kimberly Johnson, Dennis Robinson, Mark Smith, Evelyn Trifon, Brenda Wilson, and Cade Woods. And we especially want to thank you, the audience, for tuning in. This is a great opportunity to get to know some of our candidates. And lastly, we'll want to thank the Bristol Bay Votes Coalition, and those partners are United Tribes of Bristol Bay, BBEDC, BBNA, and BBNC. And with that, I believe that we are ready to close out this webinar. And thank you all very much again for listening.
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2: 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Thank you, Alice, for putting on this and supporting all of us. Thank you so much.
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1: It's time now for your weather, tide predictions, and sunrise and sunset, starting with your coastal water forecast, courtesy of the National Weather Service of Anchorage, Alaska. From Sitkin up to Castle Cape, today variable winds 10 knots, seas 3 feet. Tonight variable winds 10 knots, seas 3 feet. And Thursday, variable winds 10 knots, seas 3 feet. Castle Cape to Cape Tolstoy, today variable winds 10 knots, seas 3 feet. Tonight, variable winds 10 knots, seas 3 feet. And Thursday, variable winds 10 knots, seas 3 feet. Cape Tolstoy to Cape Sarashef, today, variable winds 10 knots, seas 3 feet. Tonight, variable winds 10 knots, seas 3 feet. And Thursday, variable winds 10 knots, seas 3 feet. Port Hedland and Nelson Lagoon, today, south winds 15 knots, seas 5 feet. Tonight, south winds 15 knots, seas 4 feet. And Thursday, southwest winds 20 knots, seas 3 feet. Nelson Lagoon to Cape Sarashef, today southwest winds 15 knots, seas 6 feet. Tonight, southwest winds 15 knots, seas 5 feet. And Thursday, southwest winds 15 knots, seas 3 feet. Your detailed forecast for the Alaska Peninsula, today, cloudy with highs near 56. Southeast winds around 5 miles per hour. Tonight, cloudy with lows near 49. South winds around 5 miles per hour. And Thursday, cloudy with highs near 59. South winds around 5 miles per hour, becoming calm in the morning. Your tide predictions for the Popoff Island. There was a low tide at 1:43 a.m. at 10 inches. A high tide at 7:39 a.m. at 4 feet, 5 inches. A low tide at 12:53 p.m. at 2 feet, and a high tide this evening at 7:33 at 7 feet. Your sun rose at 6:57 this morning, and your sun will set at 10:37, giving us 15 hours and 40 minutes of daylight hours. And that was your weather, tide predictions, and sunrise and sunset here on KSDP and KAEB. I'm Amy Mack. Thanks for listening and have a great day.
0: 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Anchorage is 575 nautical miles to the northeast. The Sandpoint City Council meets the second Tuesday of every month at 7 p.m. in the City Hall Council Chambers. 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

Oh, you must be going to play cricket this year, then, are you, Johnny? Nah. Well, you sure are a funny kid, Johnny. But I like you. So tell me, what kind of boy are you, Johnny?

the human race. Sang hip hop and don't stop, just blast off. Sure shot, cause the man from Mars stopped eating cars and eating bars, and now he only eats guitars. Yeah!

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1: It's time now for your weather, tide predictions, and sunrise and sunset, starting with your coastal water forecast, courtesy of the National Weather Service of Anchorage, Alaska. From Sitkin up to Castle Cape, today variable winds 10 knots, seas 3 feet. Tonight variable winds 10 knots, seas 3 feet. And Thursday, variable winds 10 knots, seas 3 feet. Castle Cape to Cape Tolstoy, today variable winds 10 knots, seas 3 feet. Tonight, variable winds 10 knots, seas 3 feet. And Thursday, variable winds 10 knots, seas 3 feet. Cape Tolstoy to Cape Sarashef, today, variable winds 10 knots, seas 3 feet. Tonight, variable winds 10 knots, seas 3 feet. And Thursday, variable winds 10 knots, seas 3 feet. Port Hyde and Nelson Lagoon, today, south winds 15 knots, seas 5 feet. Tonight, south winds 15 knots, seas 4 feet. And Thursday, southwest winds 20 knots, seas 3 feet. Nelson Lagoon to Cape Sarashef, today southwest winds 15 knots, seas 6 feet. Tonight, southwest winds 15 knots, seas 5 feet. And Thursday, southwest winds 15 knots, seas 3 feet. Your detailed forecast for the Alaska Peninsula, today, cloudy with highs near 56. Southeast winds around 5 miles per hour. Tonight, cloudy with lows near 49. South winds around 5 miles per hour. And Thursday, cloudy with highs near 59. South winds around 5 miles per hour, becoming calm in the morning. Your tide predictions for the Popoff Island. There was a low tide at 1:43 a.m. at 10 inches. A high tide at 7:39 a.m. at 4 feet, 5 inches. A low tide at 12:53 p.m. at 2 feet, and a high tide this evening at 7:33 at 7 feet. Your sun rose at 6:57 this morning, and your sun will set at 10:37, giving us 15 hours and 40 minutes of daylight hours. And that was your weather, tide predictions, and sunrise and sunset here on KSDP and KAEB. I'm Amy Mack. 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
1: It's time now for your weather, tide predictions, and sunrise and sunset, starting with your coastal water forecast, courtesy of the National Weather Service of Anchorage, Alaska. From Sidknapp to Castle Cape, today variable winds 10 knots, seas 3 feet. Tonight variable winds 10 knots, seas 3 feet. And Thursday, variable winds 10 knots, seas 3 feet. Castle Cape to Cape Tolstoy, today variable winds 10 knots, seas 3 feet. Tonight, variable winds 10 knots, seas 3 feet. And Thursday, variable winds 10 knots, seas 3 feet. Cape Tolstoy to Cape Sarashef, today variable winds 10 knots, seas 3 feet. Tonight, variable winds 10 knots, seas 3 feet. And Thursday, variable winds 10 knots, seas 3 feet. Port Hyde and Nelson Lagoon, today south winds 15 knots, seas 5 feet. Tonight, south winds 15 knots, seas 4 feet. And Thursday, southwest winds 20 knots, seas 3 feet. Nelson Lagoon to Cape Sarashef, today southwest winds 15 knots, seas 6 feet. Tonight, southwest winds 15 knots, seas 5 feet. And Thursday, southwest winds 15 knots, seas 3 feet. Your detailed forecast for the Alaska Peninsula, today, cloudy with highs near 56. Southeast winds around 5 miles per hour. Tonight, cloudy with lows near 49. South winds around 5 miles per hour. And Thursday, cloudy with highs near 59. South winds around 5 miles per hour, becoming calm in the morning. Your tide predictions for the Popoff Island. There was a low tide at 1:43 a.m. at 10 inches. A high tide at 7:39 a.m. at 4 feet, 5 inches. A low tide at 12:53 p.m. at 2 feet, and a high tide this evening at 7:33 at 7 feet. Your sun rose at 6:57 this morning, and your sun will set at 10:37, giving us 15 hours and 40 minutes of daylight hours. And that was your weather, tide predictions, and sunrise and sunset here on KSDP and KAEB. I'm Amy Mack. Thanks for listening and have a great day. It's time now for your community window here on KSDP, starting with job openings. The QT Tribe of Sandpoint is hiring a grant writer and an executive director. The King Cove PD is hiring 2 certified rotational police officers. Interested applicants can call the King Cove PD at 907-497-2210. The U.S. Fish and Wildlife Service is hiring refugee information technicians in King Cove and Cold Bay. Each is hiring a behavioral health trainee and a community health representative. Both of those positions can be in Sandpoint or King Cove. They are also hiring a clinical information clerk for King Cove, a community health aide for Falls Pass and Nelson Lagoon, and a clinical information clerk / janitor for Cold Bay. And today is August 5th, 2026. Happy birthday to Athena Aldridge. And that's all for the community window. 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You can call us at 907-383-5737, or you can still fax us at 907-383-5271. 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I'm Amy Mack. Thanks for listening and have a great day.
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Welcome to KSDP Senior Spotlight Special, where we will be showcasing seniors from around the district. This Senior Spotlight Special will be featuring King Cove's Tatiana Bendixson. Tatiana Bendixson was born in the fall of 2008 at the Anchorage Hospital. She is described by her family as being a smart, silly, motivated, thoughtful, and most of all, a caring child. Teachers describe her as a good-natured student who always takes her responsibilities seriously. Her favorite memory of high school was when she went to the Fall OSOG of 2025 at APU. The best advice she has for a successful high school career is to never let yourself get lazy, always study lots, and just stay locked in. Tati would like to thank her parents, Gunnar and Riza, and her teacher, Mrs. Smith, for always supporting her throughout her high school years. Tati's plans for after graduation are to go to UAA for dental hygiene and to serve her community. Tati, on behalf of KSDP, we are so proud of you, and we wish you all the best. Congratulations.

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1: People are more nervous than usual because a ballistic attack is perceived like one of the highest levels of threat of danger for civilians.
2: Overnight Russian strikes on Kyiv, just as Ukraine is running low on air defense weapons.
3: Today is Wednesday, August 5th, and